the first to leave or die, for I can't live without you. Wow. Well, next online, it's Milky Luzaretta from Dumaguete. Gahapon, gihapon.

Mi Origa Global, pretty nice song from Milky Luzaretta. He is from Dumaguete City. And here are guys coming from Bohol, Dumedi, the Colab King, together with the band Balay Nikaloy, rocking your radio with Princesa.

The Orig Global cheers Lourdes Maglinte. She never gave up. And yes, she's a survivor and she's back to form. Now I've got the Labasni from the Maui Queen herself, the one and only Jackie Chang. But before we play that Labasni, a fresh track, let me tell you what's happening in this week. International Day of Play, observed on the 11th of June, marks a significant milestone in efforts to preserve, promote, and prioritize playing so that all people, especially children, can reap the rewards and thrive to their full potential. Beyond mere recreation, play is a universal language spoken by people of all ages, transcending national, cultural, and socioeconomic boundaries. This shared passion fosters a sense of community and national pride. And on our part, for Be Orig Global, we support Lingaw Dua that features Siatong, Takyan, Tubig Tubig, Dakup Dakup, Sungka, and Batulata. Hopefully, we'll have one this year in New Zealand. So happy International Day of Play, everyone. Wow.

Ori Global. Amazing. She is the sultry Maui queen, Jackie Chan, with her latest song called The One. And isn't it nice? Oh, I've got a balikanta from Alpha called Alindahau. But before we do that, let me tell you that Biori Global broadcasts from Hamilton City, New Zealand. 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

Riga Global Alpha with Alindaha. That's our Balikanta. And she is originally from Dipolog, and right now she's based in Los Angeles City in the USA. And that song, Alindaha, won in the John Lennon Songwriting Contest in the past. Right now it's more B-O-Rigs, bitter sweet melody, Bill Amore.

The Aurig Global introducing Peter, Paul, Isaiah, Earl, and Jared, collectively known as Peter, with a song called Patungo Sayo. Nice one, boys. And I've got the Siloy Awardee for Best Alternative Music Performance 2026, Nioma, with Kung Ako Nalang Di Ay.

Baraha, one of the finalists in Himughuni in Bohol. And talking about Bohol, we've got a song, Kantamen, called Balaan from Joseph Gara to close the program. And Joseph Gara will have a major solo concert called Uli on June 27th in Bohol Cultural Center. Something to look forward to. And I guess it's time for me to go. My name is Freemail Uga. Minauta sa di Uriga.

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Well, hello everyone. Welcome to another edition of Back Porch Bluegrass. I'm your host, Paul Trenwith, and got all sorts of interesting things lined up for you to listen to. I hope you're going to enjoy. That was a tune called Pony Ride, and it was called Pony Ride because I wrote the tune playing a little pony-sized banjo, which is a C banjo. It's like a banjo capoed up 5 frets to C position. And they had pony banjos way back in the 1910-1920 era,

S.S. Stewart made a few, and other companies made them, and that was one from Saga Musical Instruments, and it's a little travel banjo, really. And I was travelling and wrote that tune, Pony Ride, and because it was a little ride on my pony banjo, and I hope you enjoyed that. That was with the Hamilton County Bluegrass Band. Here's one of the hottest bluegrass bands in New Zealand, you, me, everybody. Lawrence Frangos Rhodes on guitar and lead vocals, Sam Frangos Rhodes on mandolin and fiddle and vocals, Nat Talkington on banjo, Kim Bonington on guitar and vocals, Rob Henderson on bass, and they playing a very progressive style of bluegrass music. This is from a brand new album. The album's called Midnight, and this is a song uniquely entitled Busy Without Me. See what you think. It sounds great.

Well, that's a bit of a contemporary bluegrass from down here in New Zealand, from You, Me, Everybody, and didn't they do a good job on that? Here's something a little more straightforward from High Fidelity, from around Tennessee. This is from their album called High Fidelity, and it's Jeremy Stevens on guitar and vocals, his wife Karina Rose Logston Stevens on fiddle and harmony vocals, Kurt Stevens

Clapton on banjo, and despite his name, he's not their son. Stevens. Unique. Vicky Vaughan on bass, Daniel Armick on mandolin, and this is a Reno and Smiley tune called Another Day.

Oh, classic bluegrass there from High Fidelity. Way back in 1976, I was touring Australia as part of the Slim Dusty band, the Travelling Country Band, along with my wife Colleen Trendworth. I played banjo and rhythm guitar. Colleen played fiddle mostly. And we had a couple of guitarists working with the band. One of them was a man named Lindsay Butler, and he played a nice white electric Fender, and always sounded really good, and he managed to capture Slim's sound for his bush ballads in particular really well. And Lindsay wanted to record an album of Slim Dusty tunes and instrumentally, and he got Colleen and I to play on some of them. And one of the tunes he used was The Closest Thing to Freedom, which is a classic Slim song about travelling, and it's a really good song. Lindsay did a fine job of it, and I got to pick some banjo in there. This was recorded quite quickly, as you tended to do in the Hadley Studios in Tamworth in those days, and it won Lindsay a Gold Guitar Award from Tamworth in 1977, and the same track also became a theme song for Nick Irby's Country Jamboree for a number of years. And so the tune went really well, and I'm going to play you this. It's sort of bluegrass-ish, really. Lindsay does a fine job of the lead line, and I'm just picking banjo away in there, and I think Collie gets a fiddle break on it too. Here's The Closest Thing to Freedom from Lindsay Butler.

that you're not saying anything. When I have nothing to say, my lips are sealed. Say something once, why say it again?

David Byrne with a live stripped-back take on Psycho Killer. Without the nervous energy and relentless bass-driven drive of the original recording, this song changes shape a little. Less satire, a bit more unease. Still disturbing? You bet. And before that, Steve Martin with Maxwell's Silver Hammer. A reminder that even the Beatles once rapped repeated murder in a melody cheerful enough for daytime radio. And perhaps that's the real trick popular music performs. Context. Change the arrangement and horror becomes comedy. Change the tempo and menace becomes nostalgia. Put enough harmonies around a lyric and people stop interrogating.

what's actually being said, which is how entire crowds can sing along enthusiastically to songs that they would find deeply unsettling if spoken aloud without music underneath. Isn't it funny what melody can get away with?

Charlotte Gainsbourg with Hey Joe, originally made famous, of course, by Jimi Hendrix in 1966, although already drifting through the folk tradition long before that. A man shoots his partner and calmly heads for the mix

Mexican border. What's striking about Gainsborough's interpretation is the absence of panic. No rage, no drama, just resignation. A mind already made up. And just before that, we had the sensational Alex Harvey Band with Delilah, a song that many people still think of as a drunken sing-along, which becomes slightly alarming once you remember just how that story ends. Tom Jones, of course, recorded it with Heartbreak. Alex Harvey performs it like somebody staggering through the aftermath. Different atmosphere entirely. And this is where tonight's journey begins changing shape. The earlier songs treated violence almost like folklore, stylized, performed, entertaining. But jealousy is different. Jealousy is domestic, recognizable, uncomfortably ordinary, which is perhaps why songs about obsession have remained so popular for so long. Popular music has always had a soft spot for people mistaking possession for love. I'm Mike Williams, and tonight our Detour du Jour episode is titled Blood on the Floor. By now, the songs stop sounding clever and start sounding true, which is a more dangerous thing entirely. Because the most unsettling songs are very rarely the loudest ones. The truly disturbing songs are often quiet, calm, matter of fact, as though terrible things are being described by people who no longer even recognize them as terrible.

Nick Cave back again, this time with Kylie Minogue to give us Where the Wild Roses Grow from 1995. A murder ballad disguised as a love song. Or is it perhaps a love song disguised as a murder ballad? Either way, it remains one of the most beautiful recordings ever made about somebody being killed beside a riverbank. The song borrows very heavily from an old European folk tradition where violence and romance were very rarely far apart. And like many traditional ballads, the horror arrives softly, almost politely. And just before that, Reba McEntire with The Night the Lights Went Out in Georgia.

a southern gothic tale of betrayal, revenge, and misunderstanding. Small towns, bad decisions, fresh graves. Country music understands all three remarkably well, almost too well. And perhaps that's why country music has always dealt in consequences, not abstract evil, consequences. The body buried, the empty chair, the town that remembers.

It's Nirvana and Polly. Arguably one of the most disturbing songs of the 1990s, precisely because Kurt Cobain refused to sensationalise it. The song was inspired by the real abduction of a 14-year-old girl in Tacoma, Washington, and Cobain chose to write from the perspective of the perpetrator. No screaming, no cinematic violence, no moral speech at the end, just somebody calmly explaining themselves, which is often the truly frightening part. Now, we're at the stage of the evening where the songs are no longer asking listeners to be entertained by violence. They're asking us to sit quietly beside it. And we let it happen. But it's a much more uncomfortable experience. By the end of most crime stories, on TV, in books, or in movies, someone arrives to restore order. The detective solves the case. The killer is caught. Justice reasserts itself. That, we're conditioned to believe, is just how it should work. Songs, however, are under no such obligation. Sometimes they simply leave people alone with what they've done. And tonight's final selections live right there, in memory, in regret, in silence, and in ghosts that never entirely leave the room.

Bruce Springsteen with Nebraska, inspired by the real-life killing spree of Charles Starkweather and Carol Ann Fugate in the late 1950s. But Springsteen doesn't perform the song like a thriller. There's no dramatic crescendo, no catharsis, just empty roads, emotional vacancy, and consequences stretching endlessly into the distance. It sounds exhausted, which somehow makes it worse. Just before that, the Livin' Brothers with Knoxville Girl. And that's a song that reaches all the way back into the old Appalachian murder ballad tradition. The narrator beats a woman to death for reasons even he struggles to explain, but then calmly describes throwing her body into the river. No psychological analysis, no redemption, no real understanding of the horror. And perhaps that's why songs like these endure. Not because they're about monsters, but because they're usually about ordinary people crossing some invisible line and discovering much too late that they can't cross back. The melodies survive because they are memorable. The stories survive because they are true. And that brings us to the final song tonight, Long Black Veil. It's a song recorded over the years by a huge range of artists, including Lefty Frizzell, Johnny Cash, Joan Baez, and the band. But this version comes from the Chieftains, with some help from Mick Jagger, recorded in 1995. Like many of the oldest murder ballads, it feels a bit less like a song and more like folklore drifting through the dark. A ghost story, really. A man carries a terrible secret all the way to the gallows. A woman mourns him anyway, and somewhere in the distance, church bells continue ringing as though none of it matters, which may be the coldest thought of all. Thank you for joining me tonight for Blood on the Floor. I'm Mike Williams. Good night and sweet dreams.

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Bueno, amigos, esa fue Lila Down con Cambias Mi Mundo. You Change My World. And this is a new, another twist in the long and beautiful musical story of Lila Downs. I remember I had the chance to meet her at WOMAD in Taranaki. And she launched La Cantina, that album about drinking and, you know, broken hearts and all of that. And she told me that she didn't have any other option given the government that we have in Mexico. The only option was to have another tequila. And yes, she was right. That was in the times when Calderón, or could even be Peña Nieto, running the show. Things are changed. So she did a lot of protest songs and stuff, but now she said to Billboard en Español, and I quote, "I was very sad for 3 years, and thanks in part to music, to life surprising me again, I had a chance to love and set myself free, and to find myself again." So this album is more about love than anything else. As I say, brand new, still hot from the press, we'll put you a few more numbers for that album. The next one is, yes, El Beso, The Kiss.

Well, amigos, continuamos con la música. It was mentioned the border city, Tijuana. And now that the World Cup is looming, it's 11 days from now, the first game of Aotearoa, of the All Whites, is going to be against Iran. And Iran doesn't really want to spend a night. The players doesn't want to spend a night in the USA, and we understand the reasons. So they're going to be based in Tijuana. So they're going to spend the nights and the training and so on in Tijuana and just move a bit north to the States to play the games. So good luck to Iran and the All Whites, of course. Yeah. And we'll give you from an album of Natalia Jimenez, we're going to give you La Cigarra. And the other voice in there is, of course, Lila Downs. And it's going to be followed by Corazoncito Tirano y Paloma Negra, if we have the time. So here we go.

Well, amigos, it's getting that time in which we say buenas noches. Not without wishing a really good journey, good trip to our compañero Rodrigo, the other DJ who need to fly to Brazil to attend some family matters. So we wish him a good trip. Good time with his family, and hope to see him back very, very soon. So, hasta pronto, Rodrigo. Acá te esperamos. We're waiting for him. And one last number, and we sign out. Buenas noches, muchas gracias.

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3: I bring to you a message from our evil robot overlord. He commands you to listen now to Matt and Maria on 46 and 2. Oh, did I say evil? I meant to say quite lovely.
4: Incredibly lovely, apparently, according to Vicious Rumour. This is 46 and 2. We had the trailer for the show, we had the intro for the show, now we've got me. It's all 46 and 2 all the time. So a rock show, a little bit of metal, bit of whatever takes our fancy, playing all New Zealand music again tonight as we are approaching the end of New Zealand Music Month. Maria is here, she's out in the office. Chin wagging. I think she's talking about our upcoming, what have we got? We've got a quiz coming up in a few weeks' time at Founders Cafe. So a fundraiser for Fresh FM being put on. So, I think she's out there discussing that at the moment. We're going to jump into an album by a band called Split Ends. You may know them. This is off the True Colours album. It's a song called What's the Matter with You?

Oh, that's such a cool song. What's the matter with you? Split Ends from 1980 from True Colors. That was their fifth studio album. Would you believe that? 1980, Split Ends is fifth album. Comes out in a bunch of different colours. I've got the red one that's got some green bits and white bits and black bits on it. There was a version of that that came out in white predominantly that I think was sent to press. And there was only like 100 of them made. And I think the idea was you could colour them in yourself. There you go. True Colours, Split Ends, great album. This is 46 and 2 on Fresh FM. Thanks to the very kind people at Beggs Music Works. They get in behind this show every week and push us on to brilliance. And here it is, brilliance, in your ears at this moment. Matt, shut up, play some good music. From an album called Dangerous Day to Be a Cold One by the band Darts. They're from Wellington, I'm pretty sure. Here's the title track, Dangerous Day to Be a Cold One. I agree.

Oh, yeah. It was She Hard when they started to get a little bit heavier again. I think they came out 2005. The album is called Love is the New Hate. It's the one with the green, what are they, praying mantises on the cover. Yeah. I like praying mantises, though, but when one sort of creeps up on you and ends up, like, crawling on you and you don't notice it's there, it's kind of a... Yeah. Anyway, good album from the boys from She Hard. Before that, we had Darts, who are from Wellington, and they are reasonably amusing. Dangerous day to be a cold one. They're owed to... having a beer, I'm guessing. But yeah, they're from Wellington, formed in 2019, and Dangerous Day to Be a Cold One apparently reached number one, that album, when it was released in 2024. Good stuff. This is 46 and 2 on Fresh FM. Thank you so much for joining me. My name is Matt. Maria is still in the building. She's still yabbering? Yeah, talking, chatting. Waffling. No, she's not. It's probably serious business, and I'm making light of it. She is organising a bit of a fundraiser, so she's out there having a chat about that. Now, time for some local Nelson music from an album called Sentenced by the Goat. This is Sawn Off with VFMR.

That's Sawn Off. They described themselves as angry music from Nelson, New Zealand. It was just about the perfect soundtrack to what I was watching out the window of the studio here. There was a couple of pūkekos standing off. Now, if you're not from New Zealand, pūkeko, they're a bird that you also find, I think, in Australia. I don't know what they're called there, but I'm sure they're in Australia as well. Like fantails. Fantails are also in Australia. But anyway, they're a bird. They look very prehistoric, and they got long legs and huge feet. And when they fight, they kind of do the crane move out of what was that movie? Karate Kid. They sort of stand there. They have their wings out and they kick with their legs. It's very amusing.

using. But that, Sawn Off Track, was the perfect soundtrack. The perfect soundtrack. I've decided I'm going to keep with a little bit of Nelson music flowing here. Let's play the band Deranger. The track is called Take the Left.

0: Oh, I stopped that rather suddenly. But yeah, that was Deranger with Take the Left. Now, Deranger were part of a good gig that happened in Nelson last Saturday night that unfortunately we weren't able to attend because there was a fundraiser on for hospice that Fresh was involved with. But it featured leg spreader Cian. I think they're called Cian. Deranger, Silent by Device and Imperfect Circles. Yeah, now I wanted to play some Leg Spreader, but all their songs have bad words, lots and lots of bad words, so no Leg Spreader on this show this evening. Wow, I've suddenly looked up in the darkened studio, and here with me is... You know what I'm doing here?
1: Maria, born in the country.
0: Were you born in the country, Maria?
2: Oh, you're so funny, Matt.
0: Yes. How you doing? How you doing, Maria?
2: I'm doing really good. It's Friday. It's a long weekend. There's lots happening. Book fair in the park.
0: Oh, yeah, there is the book fair coming
2: off
0: tomorrow.
2: I think you can get a five-bucky pass for the week.
0: Something like that.
2: We can just get a day entry. And I was just talking to one of the people that are going to be on the book fair this weekend, and we were just having a wee discussion about how tomorrow morning people will be lined up really early to get at the front of the queue, and then they run like the clappers to get in to get all their books. And I'm like, you know what, nobody wants the book that you're after. But do you know what?
0: What?
2: They could be, because those collectors are after certain books. So
0: yeah,
2: there could be a bit of fisticuffs going on. It could be interesting.
0: Yeah, there's a bunch of vinyl and CDs and videos and DVDs and stuff as well.
2: And they keep restocking, don't they, Maddie,
0: the
2: day. So don't think that if you haven't gone in the first couple of days, there's going to be nothing for you, because they keep restocking. And do you know what? I reckon they could be a little bit tricky and leave some of the goodies for the last couple of days.
0: Definitely, definitely. They also do, I know in the music department, they do auction some stuff off. I know there's a fairly rare Bob Dylan box set of vinyl there that's going, I think, into an auction. So if you're a Dylan fan, want to get your hands on some rarities, get down and check out the Founders Book Fair happening. Founders Park from, probably, I don't know, you'll have to look it up. I'm not going to say a time, because if I get it wrong and you're wanting to be lined up and you miss out, you're going to blame me. So get on the Googles or the however you search and find out, when it starts. Yes, well, this is a 46-2 on Fresh FM. It is New Zealand Music Month. I've still got the long song on the way. It's going to be another long New Zealand song, funnily enough. That's the way it works. When you play a long song and you're playing New Zealand music, it has to be a long song from... Yeah. All right, I'm going to play these guys because I love them so much. It's Claymus. It's called Conduit. And this is Fresh, 46-2.

0: Yeah, no, I'm going to stop that. It's a nice little bit of... Oh, it is quite nice, isn't it? It's another little bit of clamors in the background because I didn't push stop. This is called Ephemeral. We're just going to let that play as we chat away, Maria. Man, I love clamors.
1: I know you do. Whew. They're very good live. They're not everybody's cup of tea, but they should be.
0: Yeah, they're very, very talented. Thank you for joining us. This is 46 and 2 on Fresh FM. We are a, well, what are we? We're a show. We're a
1: rock show.
0: We're a rock show.
1: We take requests as well.
0: We don't always play them, but we take them. Oh, which reminds me, I've got a request. I've got to play.
1: Oh, man, do you? Do we like it?
0: Yeah, we don't mind it, but I said I was going to look it up and I, yeah, ball dropped.
1: Because I'm going to tell you, if you send us a request and we like it, we play it. And if we don't like it, we won't.
0: Yeah.
1: Simple as that.
0: Yeah, so
1: I've got to have good taste, people.

0: Might try and get that organised, but anyway. We are going to play a band with a great name now. That's not the name of the band. The band is called Mice on Stilts. They are from Auckland, New Zealand. And they put out an album called Hope for a Morning. Now, morning, not spelled like M-O-R-N-I-N-G, but this is like Good Morning Black Friday, as in M-O-U-R-N-I-N-G. And, going to play a track from them now called Orca. Are you ready for this, Maria?
1: I think I probably am not, but hit it with a smatty.
0: This is the long song for the evening, Mice on Stilts and Orca.

0: And again, he pushed the... It had about a second to go. Luckily, it was 8 minutes and 10 seconds long, not 8 minutes exactly. Otherwise, I wouldn't have played the long song. It would have been the just slightly very shorter than the long song due to Matt's incompetence. Anyway, what do you think of that, Maria? A little bit different?
1: Very nice, Matt. Very nice.
0: They're cool. They're from Auckland, New Zealand. And they contain like a saxophone. There's seven of them in the band. Tamaki Makaurau, a six-piece. Traverse genres creating a unique sound once described as somber, subtle and slow to grow opus that virtually exudes a cinematic aura. Others of their kind often only allude to moving between folk, prog rock and chamber music. I thought it was something a little bit different to throw in as a long song this

0: New Zealand Music Month. Maria, you look like you're rearing to say something, or at least preparing, maybe not rearing.
1: Not rearing, but preparing. But I don't know whether you've talked about this, Maddie, about the amazing fundraiser that we are having for Fresh FM.
0: Of course I have, but you can talk about it again.
1: Well, it's going to be way fun. We've got the most amazing quiz master who is going to give you...
0: Me.
1: Yeah, she's going to give you a bang for your buck. She's going to give you a bit of cheek. You're going to feel really clever because I am making up the questions. So I like everybody to succeed.
0: So everybody's going to get 100% right.
1: Everybody's going to get 100%. No, because I'm thinking about doing a round that's called Today's Big Word.
0: Ooh.
1: Which will be a word that you, if you can spell it, you get bonus points.
0: Wow.
1: But anyway, it is $5 per person. There will be some raffles happening, some heads and tails, and some fun stuff happening. The kitchen and the bar will be open. It is at Founders Cafe, starting at 5:30, quiz time at 6:30. If you think you're interested in bringing a team...
0: Go fast.
1: Yeah, go fast because we're about halfway through
0: limited
1: ticket sales. So we are, I'd better tell you when it is.
0: It's
1: a couple of Fridays away. It is Friday the 12th of June, not July, like I was going to say. It is the Friday the 12th of June. So that's a couple of weeks away, starting 5:30, Founders Cafe, raising funds for this amazing radio station. And the way that you can book a table is through the cafe. So get hold of Jade at the cafe. Let your fingers do the walking, because I will explain how you can do bookings, but you're not going to remember that. So just look at the Founders Park Cafe website and do some bookings through that. It is at bookings.cafe, blah, blah, blah. Anyway, give them a ring.
0: Don't trust the
1: information. Challenge yourself. I know you want to.
0: Yeah.
1: Anyway, that's all I wanted to say, Maddie.
0: Cool. Should be a big bunch of fun. And yeah, the bar is open. It always helps with the answers to the questions if you have a lubricant. You did a quiz the other night.
1: I
0: didn't come to that one. How did your team go?
1: We got second. To last. It did get us a bar tab, so yeah, well, there's something for coming second to last. Me, myself, I like to give out a prize for the last people because, you know, they always feel not clever. But if you get a wee bar tab or a prize, you know, then that makes it all right. And yes, I did. I'm a little bit useless at quizzes myself.
0: You had teammates. It's not all your fault.
1: Well, the thing is, I reckon the answer is blah. And then somebody will go, no, I think it's blah, blah. And then I go, because I don't think I actually really not just come to my mind that I'm wrong, and then we go with their question and actually I was right. So yeah, I know, but it's always a lot of fun. Yeah, yeah, it's way fun. That's why we keep going back, just to punish ourselves. So do come along. June the 12th,
0: Founders Cafe, 5:30, Friday night.
1: $5. Come on, everybody's got five buckies.
0: You got to book online, though, because it is, selling reasonably quickly. This is 46 and 2. Thanks to the wonderful people at Beggs Music Works. Oh, we should let them know. They should get a team down. Anyway, we'll have to talk to Tim and the team down there. I had a request for the evening. It was requested last week. Last week I didn't have time to get it going, but I've got time this week. So we are going to go with a track by a band called Blackjack. It is a cover of a band called Promises. They were a bit of a one-hit wonder. They had a song called Baby, It's You. Blackjack covered it. We've got it for you now. By the request of Mr. Millsy. You may know him from great radio shows such as Millsy Rocks on Radio Southland and Fresh FM on a Thursday night. That's Fresh FM on a Thursday night, Radio Southland on a Friday. And I think a Saturday. Maybe they stick it somewhere else as well. But anyway, let's not talk about that.

0: It's the official tapes, Grateful Dead radio program, where we explore the official releases from the Grateful Dead's vault. And not a whole lot of Grateful Dead in this last hour. We've been really kind of honing in on Jerry Garcia and Jerry Garcia's side band, side trips that he's got going on. That was Jerry Garcia and Merle Saunders. Jerry Garcia, he came from the folk music world. He never really played in any dance bands, but you got to be careful how you define dance bands, because sometimes he would often refer to the Grateful Dead as a dance band. So a different definition of a dance band, and he never really learned any standards. Merle Saunders was sort of his guide into the world of jazz and bebop every night in clubs. Was sort of a postgraduate seminar for Jerry Garcia, and Jerry Garcia definitely passing with all flying colors. To Merle Saunders, this was the most fun that he had playing music in ages. Enthusiastic crowds, extended instrumental passages where he and Garcia could play as much as they wanted. Good times indeed. That is from Garcia Live, Volume 6. Now, earlier in the program, we heard something from Jerry Garcia and Merle Saunders from Garcia Live, Volume 22. That was a show from September 25th, 1971, not to be confused with what you just heard there from July 5th, 1973. Also, something that's cool, going back to that release of Garcia Live Volume 22, it also features Grateful Dead's drummer, Bill Kreutzmann. So got a little bit of Grateful Dead in there, not only with Jerry Garcia, but also with Bill Kreutzmann. So that was something from the first set as well, an extended jam from 7573. We heard She's Got Charisma going into That's All Right, Mama. This is the official tapes, Grateful Dead radio program, where we explore the official releases from the Grateful Dead's vault. And before that, we heard Going to the Races, another side trip from Jerry Garcia, this time around with his bluegrass band. Old and In the Way, we heard something from November 4th, 1973 at the gymnasium at California State Sonoma. We heard Going to the Races, and that performance came out on the 50th anniversary of the performance as a digital download on David Grisman. David Grisman, player and picker in the Old in the Way, and that was released as a digital download on David Grisman's website. Then it was released for Record Store Day, Black Friday, 2025. They only released 5,500 copies of that. Well, the demand is there. So they are going to re-release it on vinyl, this time with a Honeydew Cream vinyl. And it will also be released on CD as well, which is the preferred format here at Official Tapes World Headquarters. So once we get the compact disc at Official Tapes World Headquarters, we'll be sure to get some more Old in the Way on there for you here at the Official Tapes. You can always catch up with us at our website, officialtapes.com.
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2: Hello and welcome to the program, whether you've been with us before or this is your first time. I hope you get something out of it. Today we're going to start with some meditation. If you were with us last time, you may remember that we ended the program with a meditation by Jack Kornfield on sound. Earlier, he had spoken about three aspects of awareness that we can use to develop concentration and insight: absorption to the point where subject and object disappear, ordinary awareness in which everything is merely observed openly and without identification, and infinite spaciousness in which everything arising is allowed to float through the infinite dimension of pure awareness. To demonstrate, Kornfield ended with a meditation on pure listening to sound, and I thought it would be nice to start our program today with that meditation, which we partly described last week. But now, before we go any further, let's take a moment to think about motivation. Why are we participating in the program today? Is it for some small purpose, like passing time or the wish to appear to be a good Buddhist in others' eyes? Is it to build positive potential so that we can have a peaceful death and a comfortable coming life? Or is it to attain freedom from all suffering and help others free themselves from all suffering also? As I've said before, the first motivation, just concerned with benefit in this life, is not a valid Buddhist motivation, so it's best to avoid or transform it. The second is the least kind of motivation that we can call Buddhist. And the third one, bodhicitta, is the greatest, as it intends to benefit the most number of beings possible.

So let's try to have that motivation, even if it's a bit fake at this stage. With enough practice, it will eventually become genuine and vastly helpful to ourselves as well as others. So let's try to have that kind of motivation. Thank you. Now, if you're driving on some highway somewhere listening to this, please don't try doing the meditation. Wait until you get home. Otherwise, you might find you're concentrating in some space you never expected to find yourself at in this time of life. But if you're in a place where meditation is easy, please sit comfortably and at ease. Due to the idiosyncrasies of our computer, there must be sound to record, or the device goes into some kind of sleep mode. Therefore, I will play as quietly as possible some music in the quiet periods, but try not to be captured by the music, but just see it as part of the soundscape, which has so many other sounds in it as well. Here we go. Jack Kornfield says, "Let your body be at rest and your breathing be natural. Close your eyes. Take several full breaths and let each release gently. Allow yourself to be still."

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Begin to listen to the play of sounds around you. Notice those that are loud and soft, far and near. Just listen. Notice how all the sounds arise and vanish, leaving no trace. Listen for a time in a relaxed, open way.

As you listen, let yourself imagine or sense that your mind is not limited to your head. Sense that your mind is expanding to be like the open sky, clear, vast, like space. There's no inside or outside. Let the awareness of your mind extend in every direction like the sky.

Now the sounds you hear will arise and pass away in the open space of your own mind. Relax in this openness and just listen. Let the sounds that come and go, whether far or near, be like clouds in the vast sky of your own awareness. The play of sounds moves through the sky, appearing and disappearing without resistance

As you rest in this open awareness, notice how thoughts and images also arise and vanish like sounds. Let the thoughts and images come and go without struggle or resistance. Pleasant and unpleasant thoughts, pictures, words, and feelings move unrestricted in the space of mind. Problems, possibilities, joys, and sorrows come and go like clouds in the clear sky of mind.

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The breath breathes itself. It moves like a breeze. The body is not solid. It is felt as areas of hardness and softness, pressure and tingling, warm and cool sensation, all floating in the space of the mind's awareness.

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Notice how the open space of awareness is naturally clear, transparent, timeless, and without conflict, allowing all things but not limited by them. The Buddha said, O nobly born, remember the pure open sky of your own true nature. Return to it. Trust it. It is home.

Jack Kornfield ends the meditation with, "May the blessings of these practices awaken your own inner wisdom and inspire your compassion. And through the blessings of your heart, may the world find peace." So please come out of the meditation. Okay, so that is it. Now, what is your mind like? How different is it, even after this short meditation, from the mind continuously entranced by the colors, shapes, shake, rattle, and roll of your smartphone or iPad or computer? Can you notice? Last week, we used Jack Kornfield's talk on meditation in response to an article by Professor Adam Gazzaley on the distracted mind. Professor Gazzaley says that under the spell of social media and a delusion of information, we've become more sensitive to what he called the bottom-up force that grabs at our attention, and which he says is, and I quote, "a primitive source of influence on our behavior. It is ruled by salient, unexpected, dramatic, sudden, and novel events that reflexively command our attention. At its most basic, bursts of light, sounds, and vibrations. But also hearing your name uttered quietly behind you. We have no choice but to pay attention to them, even if we're trying to direct our mental resources elsewhere. Consequently, we're finding it more and more difficult to access what he calls the top-down force, which is, and again I quote, the influence that our goals have on our behavior. It is what allows us to direct our limited cognitive resources to where, when, and what we decide deserves our consideration. Top-down allows us to deliberately direct our attention to what we choose as relevant and then sustain that focus over time, even if the content may be boring. Bombarded by the great flood of information and ruled by enticing smart devices, we are increasingly governed by the bottom-up force. Professor Gazzaley says we need to take control of our minds and attention, and that, from a Buddhist point of view, makes making room for meditation. Hence Jack Kornfield. This all came about through a slogan quoted in the text we're following, that's mind training like the rays of the sun. The trained mind retains control even when distracted, is the slogan. And although the mind training text was written hundreds of years ago, the slogan is more relevant today than ever. And that is because of our information overload, instantaneous worldwide communication, and the magic of smart devices. What power all that has to distract us if we let it. Somehow, we have to be able to turn away from it for at least a while every day and focus on our internal world. It's interesting that the commentary to this slogan particularly mentions monitoring our reaction when we get into distressful situations, like being criticized or mocked. If immediately the thought, "May this person who is belittling me be blessed with enlightenment," arises, says Namkha Pal, author of Mind Training Like the Rays of the Sun, then we know that our mind training has been successful. Like the old man in Japan who was hobbling along the road when a samurai warrior going in the same direction came barreling along on his horse. Contemptuous of all others on the road, this warrior didn't care if he rode them down.

down. So when the warrior reached the old man, the old fellow had to jump out of the way into the ditch on the side of the road. Picking himself up, he dusted himself off, shouting, "May all your wishes be fulfilled. May you gain great happiness and peace." A bystander was amazed at the old man, thinking, of course, that he would have cursed the warrior. So he asked the old man, "That warrior was so rude and dangerous, you could have been killed. How could you wish him well?" The old man looked at the bystander and said, "Well, if all his wishes were fulfilled and he was peaceful and happy, he would have no reason to rush headlong along the road so that old men like me have to jump into a ditch." That is keeping your mind training going even when distracted, don't you think? But we may not all be quite so focused as the old man. Most of us will still have to deal with the anger that arises when we are criticized, even though we may not react outwardly. I often quote Thich Nhat Hanh, and here I'm going to do so again. When working for all those who were suffering in the Vietnam War, Thich Nhat Hanh and his peaceful followers were criticized by both sides in the war. Not only were they criticized, but they were regarded as traitors and enemies, and many were killed. Out of those terrible times, Thich Nhat Hanh continued to forge a mind of peace through intense mindfulness. So he really knows what he's talking about in controlling the mind. This is what he says about anger and so on, and how we can transform it through the training in mindfulness, love, and compassion. In our consciousness, there are blocks of pain, anger, frustration, called internal formations. He writes in his book, Anger, Buddhist Wisdom for Cooling the Flames. They are also called knots because they tie us up and obstruct our freedom. When someone insults us or does something unkind to us, an internal formation is created in our consciousness. If you don't know how to undo the internal knot and transform it, the knot will stay there for a long time. And the next time someone says something or does something to you of the same nature, that internal formation will grow stronger. As knots or blocks of pain in us, our internal formations have the power to push us, to dictate our behavior. After a while, it becomes very difficult for us to transform, to undo the knots, and we cannot ease the constriction of this crystallized formation. The Sanskrit word for internal formation is samyojana. It means to crystallize. Every one of us has internal formations that we need to take care of. With a practice of meditation, we can undo these knots and experience transformation and healing. Not all internal formations are unpleasant. There are also pleasant internal formations, but they can still make us suffer. When you taste, hear, or see something pleasant, then that pleasure can become a strong internal knot. When the object of your pleasure disappears, you miss it and you begin searching for it. You spend a lot of time and energy trying to experience it again. He says that smoking dope or drinking alcohol and falling in love create internal formations that take over our mind and control our future actions. Once they grab hold of us, they don't easily let go. We lose our liberty. He continues, anger is an internal formation, and since it makes us suffer, we try our best to get rid of it. Psychologists like the expression getting it out of your system, and they speak about venting anger, like ventilating a room filled with smoke. Some psychologists say that when the energy of anger arises in you, you should ventilate it by hitting a pillow, kicking something, or by going into the forest to yell and shout. As a kid, you were not supposed to say certain swear words. Your parents may not have allowed you to say these words because they are harmful, they damage relationships. So you went into the woods or to an isolated place and shouted these words very clearly, very strongly, in order to relieve the feeling of oppression. That is also venting. People who use venting techniques like hitting a pillow or shouting are actually rehearsing anger. When someone is angry and vents their anger by hitting a pillow, they're learning a dangerous habit. They're training an aggression. Instead, we generate the energy of mindfulness and embrace anger every time it manifests. Treating anger with tenderness, mindfulness, does not fight anger or despair.
Mindfulness is there in order to

recognize. To be mindful of something is to recognize that something is there in the present moment. Mindfulness is the capacity of being aware of what is going on in the present moment. Breathing in, I know that anger has manifested in me. Breathing out, I smile towards my anger. This is not an act of suppression or of fighting. It's an act of recognizing. Once we recognize our anger, we embrace it with a lot of awareness, a lot of tenderness. Mindfulness recognizes anger, is aware of its presence, accepts and allows it to be there. Mindfulness is like a big brother who does not suppress his younger brother's suffering. He simply says, "Dear brother, I'm here for you." You take your younger brother in your arms and you comfort him. That is exactly our practice. And that is the mind training of Thich Nhat Hanh. But now we must say farewell, for our time together is up. Thanks for joining me today, and I hope you'll do so again next week. Please dedicate to gaining enlightenment for the benefit of all beings as we usually do. Thank you, and may the blessings of the Triple Gem be with you. Goodbye.

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After realizing that her classical training had entirely excluded women composers, French violinist Esther Abrami set about redressing the imbalance. The result was a 2023 album called Women, a celebration of music by women that spans 10 centuries. The album features a recently rediscovered work by Irish composer Ina Boyle. Concerto for Violin and Orchestra, to the Memory of My Mother, was written in the wake of her mother's death in 1932. Largely forgotten after its 1935 premiere, its lyrical beauty is now often compared to The Lark Ascending, a much beloved work.

by Ralph Vaughan Williams. As for Boyle, once unheralded, she is now increasingly recognized as an important and distinctive voice in the Irish pantheon. Here's the Vienna Radio Symphony Orchestra with Esther Abrami.

And we're back to Anne van Schothorst from her 2023 album, That I Did Always Love, an ode to Emily Dickinson for harp and a soundscape. This is I Haven't Told My Garden Yet.

I haven't told my garden yet. Lest that should conquer me. I haven't quite the strength now to break it to the bee. I will not name it in the street, for shops would stare at me. That one so shy, so ignorant, should have the face to die. The hillsides must not know it, where I have rambled so. Nor tell the loving forests the day that I shall go. Nor lisp it at the table, nor heedless by the way, hint that within the riddle, one will walk today.

Sarah Kirkland Snyder's foreword into Light was inspired by the women of the American suffragist movement. And here's what she says about it. I wrote the music thinking about what it means to believe in something so deeply that one is willing to endure harassment, isolation, assault, incarceration, force feedings, and life endangerment to fight for it. Forward into Light does not attempt to tell the story of the women's suffrage movement, but rather to distill the emotional and psychological contours of faith, doubt, and what it means to persevere. Next week, it's Big in Japan, an hour of music by Japanese composers that concludes with Toru Tokimitsu's landmark 1967 work, November Steps. Until then, from Sarah Kirkland Snyder's recently released non-such album, Forward into Light, here's the Metropolis Ensemble with the title track.

0: And whatever happens, your toes are still tapping.
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Kia ora koutou, g'day, welcome back to Certain Sound. 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We're a rotating group of hosts with differing musical backgrounds based here in Dunedin, and we delight in sharing with you our favorites and yours, and introducing you to sounds you may not recognize as New Zealand music. If you've listened to my program or followed my ancient blog called Switched Out, you'll know I'm a massive fan of synthesizer music, and I play synth myself. Since first discovering Douglas Lilburn's The Return nearly 25 years ago, I've been exploring the rich veins NZ synth music, from synth pop to academic electronic music and all the tributaries in between. I was delighted several years ago to learn that Aotearoa had quite a serious New Age movement from the 1980s onwards, from local cassettes to international heavyweights. My last show memorialized one of our greats, and tonight I'm going to share a few selections which are more targeted towards meditation and relaxation, and we'll even start and finish with excerpts of guided meditation by New Zealand mediums and musicians. So our first track tonight is from a guided meditation CD from TV psychic Sue Nicholson called Discovering Your Past Lives. I think I now have all of her CDs, which feature music composed by David Bowater. Bowater was a founding member of New Zealand Prague new wave band Stung, as well as a saxophonist with Roger Fox, and working with New Age musicians Sambodhi Prem and Caitlin Nsika. Here's an excerpt from Sue Nicholson and David Bowater's Discovering Your Past Lives.

It is now time to return to your time machine. If you have met somebody, they are to stay in this past life. No one is allowed to come back with you. Say goodbye. As you get back into the time machine, the door closes behind you. If you received a gift, place the gift on the ledge on the left-hand wall. Take the golden pen and notebook. In your mind's eye, write down in your notebook all that you have seen, all the information you have gathered, who and what were you in a previous life, any messages you may have received, and note the gift. Recall everything you have seen, everything that you have witnessed. You will remember this when you come back to present time.

pen and notebook to the ledge. Strap yourself in. This time, the green button will bring you back into present time. It will come back to that time, that date, that month, that your year, when you began this meditation. Press the green button when you are ready.

Welcome back to Certain Sound. Tonight we're listening to New Zealand New Age for meditation and relaxation. That last track was not technically New Age, but a piece from New Zealand New Wave / Prog / Art Rock group Stung. One of the founders of that group, David Boater, has been quietly contributing to the local New Age scene since the mid-90s, as well as projects such as remastering Wellington record shop owner Dennis O'Brien's excellent 80s singer-songwriter soft rock classics. Up next is a track from Sambodhi Prem, another artist who's collaborated with David Boater. This track is from Sambodhi Prem's 1997 album Sunlight, Rain, River, and it's called One Ocean of Witnessing.

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1: 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I'll be with you through until the show's conclusion at 9:30 this morning. Coming up in the show today, we've got heaps of great tracks from the Free FM playlist, including Devo, Tamek Rest, The Hold Steady, Huia, Marlon Williams, Habibi, Blurter, Matthew Bannister, and much more, including some songs from the Free FM feature album of the week, which is by Paul McCartney. It's his 20th solo studio album, and it's called The Boys of Dungeon Lane. It came out just last month, so we'll be hearing tracks from that in the 7, 8, and 9 o'clock hours. At the top of the hour, 8 and 9 o'clock, we'll also have the Navarra Gig Guide, RNZ News Updates, and Weather Updates. And now it's time for our first look at the chilly weather for the day.
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1: It's currently 2 degrees at ground zero here in Kirikiriroa, Hamilton. Had to hack all the ice off my windscreen before coming out to the studio. We'll be reaching a high of 15 today, thankfully, but then it will be back down to 2 again overnight. Clear conditions will continue all day, hence the cold. Wind gusts are up to 6 kilometres an hour. Looking quickly to the next few days, Thursday will be sunny with a high of 16 and a low of 1. Friday, fine with some cloud, a high of 17 and a low of 4. Saturday, clear and sunny with a high of 17 and a low of 4. And Sunday will be fine with some cloud, a high of 16 and a low of 3 degrees. 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

That's Tamek Rest with Inner Jam. You are on the Free Breakfast on Free FM 89.0, and it's now 7:42 a.m. I'm your host, Gary Farrow. Thanks very much for joining me. The Free FM feature album of the week is by Paul McCartney, and it's called The Boys of Dungeon Lane. It's the 20th solo studio album by English musician Paul McCartney, released on the 29th of May 2026, so just the other day. The Boys of Dungeon Lane was a lyric used by McCartney in the song In Liverpool, which was a 1991 demo. Dungeon Lane is a road in the Speak area of Liverpool, and the album is generally inspired by McCartney's childhood memories in the area. This track is called Mountaintop.

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But big heads with soft bodies always make for lousy lovers. 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
1: Hi, it's Ivan Navara Lounge here. Welcome week starting Monday the 8th of June. We kick off on Wednesday the 10th with Open Mic Night. It is already full to the brim. Come along, enjoy all the local talent on stage. Thursday the 11th, it's the resident DJ Goldfinger Night doing his new jazz, Latin funk and neo soul. Friday the 12th, it is two local artists live. We have Willie Chives, who's doing a new looping show for himself, solo show, followed up by the big band Reggae Messenger. Saturday the 13th, because we've had so many open mics that are popular and we've had a cancellation for an original booking, we're having another open mic and it's already half full. So please message the Facebook page, follow us on Instagram and Twitter, and have a great week.
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2: RNZ News at 8. Kia ora, good morning. I'm Nicola Wright. An Auckland councillor says long-term infrastructure planning for the city should be delayed. A council committee has agreed on two options to replace plans for widespread housing development with varying levels of intensity around the city centre. The government wants 1.4 million new homes in the city in the next decade. But Auckland councillor Christine Fletcher says the council should wait until they review Auckland's unitary plan next year or legislation changes.
3: Nobody's pushed back and said to central government, look, we have to have another plan in a year's time. Why don't we delay this? But we're just sort of rolling on like some out-of-control snowball.
2: Christine Fletcher says starting the process earlier is costing the council $20 million. Orthopaedic surgeons say patients are waiting up to 3 weeks for operations due to delays in ACC's approval process. Dr. Alex Malone from the Orthopaedic Association's ACC Liaison Committee says numbers given to them by ACC show the average approval time has risen from 10 days last year to 18 days this April, an 80% increase.
4: It's frustrating for the patients who have further delays to their treatment and rehabilitation, long time off work. In terms of efficiency of planning and utilising our surgical theatre lists, it can prove problematic.
2: Dr. Alex Malone says more planned surgeries are being put off because approval hasn't come through. ACC says waiting times are improving. A report from the Independent Children's Monitor is highlighting the success of iwi-led initiatives for young Māori in state care. It found young Māori continue to be overrepresented in the system and receive less timely responses from Oranga Tamariki. Northland Youth Remand Service Mahuru was one of the providers profiled in the report. Team leader Sharon Armstrong says many Māori are disconnected from their identity.
5: This is what leads them down the pathway to other options, i.e. gangs, those types of things, because that's what they're looking for. They're looking for connection.
2: Oranga Tamariki Chief Executive Amanda Malu says there's more to do to prevent children coming into care in the first place. And strong iwi and community partnerships are key. A passenger train that crashed in the Wellington suburb of Kandala on Saturday night is to be cut in two and carted away. Several people were injured when the train hit a concrete safety barrier. The removal process for the smashed up train began yesterday. It will be placed back onto the rails, split in half, and hoisted onto trucks to be taken to a workshop. Kiwi Rail says an inspection of the track will follow. Buses continue to replace trains on the line, and it's not known when it will reopen. A legal expert who was consulted on the government's law change to prevent companies being sued over climate change says he told officials he strongly opposed the move. Auckland University Associate Law Professor Vernon Rive says stopping a current court case is constitutionally abhorrent. Professor Rive suspects the legislation's main purpose is to remove the opportunity for corporate accountability. Christchurch had its driest May since records began there in 1863, more than 150 years ago. The city recorded just 6 millimetres of rain last month. NIWA says the past 3 weeks has seen dryness rapidly expanding in central Canterbury. On New Zealand's drought index, Christchurch soil is now classified as extremely dry. The booming rural economy will be on full display when the annual Field Days Agricultural Showcase kicks off at Mystery Creek near Hamilton this morning. The event comes as many parts of the farming sector enjoy strong exports. Our business editor, Corin Dan, reports.
6: Field Days is a sellout this year with over 1,100 exhibitors showcasing farm products ranging from combine harvesters to high-tech drones. The strong interest comes as the dairy sector, red meat, horticulture and even the long struggling wool sector enjoy strong prices this year. New Zealand's Special Agricultural Trade Envoy Nathan Guy says it is unusual that the stars have aligned for the sector this year and it's in good shape. Joining the thousands visiting Field Days this year are MPs from many parties with plenty of election year policy announcements expected.
2: A new study has revealed the asteroid that hit Earth and wiped out the dinosaurs took 8 million years to cool down. It's thought this created the right circumstances for life. When the asteroid crashed into the Gulf of Mexico, it caused climate chaos that wiped out most species on the planet. Scientists say

0: say the slow cooling of the asteroid caused conditions well suited to sustaining microbial life. That's the news.
1: 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Now for today's Waikato weather forecast.
2: It's 5 minutes past eight. We're now at 3 degrees, be reaching a high of 15 today, and the low tonight will get back down to 2 degrees as it was this morning. Sunny conditions will continue all day. Wind gusts are up to 5 kilometres an hour. Looking to the next few days, Thursday will be fine and clear with a high of 16 and a low of 1. Friday, sunny with some cloud, a high of 17 and a low of 4. Saturday will be fine and sunny with a high of 17 and a low of 4. And Sunday will be fine with some cloud, a high of 16 and a low of 3 degrees. 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Here's Marlon Williams with Nobody Sees Me Like You Do, live at Auckland Town Hall.

That's David Bowie with This Is Not America, an appropriately named track for this time in history that we're living in right now. Before that was a track by Brennan Weddle and Waxahachie called 6 o'clock News. And there preceding that was the Mighty Rootsman with Fly Like an Eagle. You are on The Free Breakfast and we're just about at the end of the show for today, Wednesday the 10th of June. I've been your host, Gary Farrow. Thanks very much for joining me. Up next, we've got the History Hour, thanks to our international broadcast partners, the BBC. I'll leave you with one more track from the Free FM feature album of the week, which is by Paul McCartney, and it's called The Boys of Dungeon Lane. It was released on the 29th of May, so just the other day. And many critics, including The Telegraph, are saying that The Boys of Dungeon Lane is certainly as good as anything that McCartney has given us in the last 50 years, which of course is...

his since after he left the legendary rock band The Beatles. This track from Paul McCartney is called Down South. Have a great day.

were the subjects that would never grow old. It was a good way to get to know you, a fine way to work it all out. It was a good way to get to know you.

0: 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And now we present past global events told by the people who were there with the History Hour from our international broadcast partners, the BBC.
1: Hello, this is the History Hour with Max Pearson. This week's offerings from Witness History on the BBC World Service. Coming up, the Eichmann tapes and what they revealed about the Nazi Holocaust. One of the student leaders in China talks us through the run-up to the Tiananmen Square massacre. Also, the birth of Irish language TV in the 1990s and how Australia got its famous Big Things sculptures. But we're going to begin with a bit of literary history, the birth of what is known as Italian noir crime fiction. In March 1994, the Italian author Andrea Camilleri published The Shape of Water. The novel introduced the world to Inspector Montalbano. Using BBC archive recordings, Jen Dale tells the story of the book series, which has gone on to have global success.
2: She.
3: Yes, I know exactly when he arrived, the exact year. 1994. I was stuck on a novel called The Brew of Preston and then decided the best solution was to put it aside and write something else.
4: That's

0: something else is the shape of water, based in the fictional Sicilian town of Vigata. It's early on in 1994, and Sicilian-born Camilleri is 67, a pensioner who's white-haired, balding, with glasses and a raspy voice, often seen with a cigarette in hand. He's recently taken up writing again, doing it at night in a small room surrounded by books. He's not had much commercial success, but he loves storytelling. Speaking in the 2014 documentary Montalbano and Me by Rai Fiction a few years before his death, he credits his grandmother with teaching him the art.
1: Grandma Elvira is someone to whom I owe a lot. She used to make up words and you had to figure out the meaning of what she was saying. She had such a great imagination. She opened up mine.
0: It's also reported the author's father, when he was on his deathbed, urged Camilleri to write his stories down. And Camilleri certainly learned useful techniques from the many years he spent in his previous career in film and television, as he told the BBC in 2012.
1: The theatre taught me a lot about dialogue, but it was my TV experience that taught me the art of writing a detective story. I was a producer for Italian television of 30 episodes of Inspector Maigret and worked closely with a screenwriter. This writer used to buy 5 copies of the same novel. And you know, in a novel, there's a storyline A that starts and stops, then storyline B that starts and stops, then C. My co-writer tore the pages and put them all in order. He reconstructed the novel to suit TV. I took careful notes of what he was doing in 1960 and learned the art of writing the mystery novel.
0: And Camilleri certainly wasn't afraid to take chances and defy conventions, according to John Hooper, Italian correspondent for The Economist, who spoke to the BBC after the author's death.
2: He was an innovator by nature, and one of the things that he did was to do a detective series involving a woman detective who was an expert in the martial arts. And this was in 1960s Italy, which was quite an adventurous thing to be doing.
0: So why not be adventurous in retirement? Camilleri's The Shape of Water, featuring Inspector Montalbano, differs from traditional detective stories because loose ends aren't always tied up neatly.
1: In truth, there are few cases that are resolved with definite certainty. And in Italy, there is no longer even the certainty of punishment. So at this point, the poor crime fiction writer begins to ask himself some questions. He says, do I really have to be the one to sew the torn fabric of society? Why is this up to me? Is it fair for me to declare this person guilty beyond reasonable doubt? Let's leave him with an alternative, so it's difficult to reach an absolute truth.
0: Now, you can't have a crime thriller based in Sicily, the island off the south coast of Italy, without mentioning the mafia. But again, Camilleri goes against previous traditions by refusing to put organised crime front and centre in his work.
1: In most of the Montalbano novels, there is always a page or two where he meets a member of the mafia, but it is marginal. Not that I'm trivialising the problem. Not mentioning it would be hypocritical. The problem exists, and it is important. Fiction somehow gives them a noble character. Take, for example, The Godfather. Marlon Brando's incredible performance makes us forget there is someone ordering killings by the dozen. This is the risk, that in some way the mafia is glamorized, and I refuse to do that.
0: And through Inspector Montalbano, he criticizes corruption.
1: The elements of a good policeman in Italy today are first to be deaf to the political pressures. The second, sometimes refusing to obey an order is a virtue, not a sin. The third, loyalty to your vocation and to those virtues that made you a policeman. That's it.
0: Camilleri paints vivid pictures of the Sicilian landscape and coast, perhaps echoing his many happy childhood memories of splashing in the sea. But food also plays a large part in The Shape of Water and later novels, as this excerpt from one of the Inspector Montalbano books shows.
3: In the fridge, he found a bowl of caponata, whose scent filled the soul, and a plate of little wild asparagus, the kind that are bitter as poison, dressed only in olive oil and salt. In the oven was a loaf of wheat bread. He laid the table on the veranda and enjoyed himself.
1: It is absolutely deliberate, highlighting how he loves to eat. He loves life. There is a beautiful saying, primum vivere.

0: Ideen der Philosophie. First you leave, then you philosophize. For Montalbano, it could be first you leave, then you investigate. But his love for life is an instinct of his. I think it is a sort of unconscious revenge of mortality, an affirmation of being alive in the face of continuous death. Maybe it subconsciously expresses the pleasure of feeling alive, a life force.
1: Camilleri writes The Shape of Water from start to finish. He has all the elements he needs, the crime, the exotic location. He's just missing the name of the lead character.
0: At that time, I happened to read a novel by Vasquez Montalbán called The Pianist, which gave me a clue to how to restructure the Brewer of Preston. So my police and commissioner, who until then had no name, I just called him the commissioner, I gave them the name Montalbano, in gratitude to Montalbán.
1: But it's also Camilleri's use of language that endears him to Italian readers, because he uses Sicilian dialect.
0: Yes, in my writing it has a particular meaning, because it comes from why we speak Sicilian dialect and the language we use. I studied quite a lot about when Sicilians use the dialect and when the Italian language. The dialect is always confidential, intimate, a friendly atmosphere. The use of Italian language creates an immediate officialness, a distance. Italian is used to make law, to suggest intimidation, power.
1: The Shape of Water was published in Italy on March the 10th, 1994. Camilleri's style of writing, together with the mix of crime, luscious settings and tantalising food, makes it a hit. It is widely credited with helping start a new wave of Italian noir and gains an even wider audience when it is translated into English in the early 2000s. Not only that, the novel and subsequent series change how people see Sicily. Instead of mobsters and poverty, there is a foodie's paradise with beautiful landscapes. The so-called Montalbano effect is even reported as boosting tourism on the island. Here's John Hooper from The Economist again.
2: It brought out the beauty of Sicily, the lifestyle that the detective had. He had a house that looked out onto the sea, enjoyed his food, and operated in these beautiful towns with their gorgeous Baroque architecture. And all of that proved captivating.
1: Camilleri continued to write Inspector Montalbano mysteries over the next 25 years, but he was nonchalant about their commercial success, as shown in that 2014 Rai Fiction documentary.
0: My success came late, by which point many things seemed unimportant, so it didn't change my life at all.
1: But it certainly changed the world of literary fiction. The Montalbano books have achieved worldwide sales of at least 25 million and have been translated into 120 languages, whilst the adapted TV series has been shown around the world.
3: Jen Dale. Andrea Camilleri died in 2019, aged 93, but his influence lives on. Professor Giuliana Pieri from Royal Holloway University of London is an expert in Italian crime fiction and Italian noir. Giuliana, how would you define Italian noir? What are the key characteristics?
4: It's a bit of a mix of the traditional sort of formula, if you want, of crime fiction, where obviously, you know, you have a crime, there's a detection, and then at some point, you know, you'll find a resolution to it. And then that other tradition that is an interwar and postwar tradition that is really important, and it comes both from North America and from France. The hard-boiled tradition, film noir, great writers in France and Belgium like Georges Simenon with Inspector Maigret, which puts the emphasis much more on the environment, the social aspect, the socio-political elements, and perhaps also the psychology behind it. So it's almost as if the crime is still important, but actually what really matters the most is understanding the background, the motivations, what lies behind. And sometimes what lies behind can be a very personal thing, you know, on the kind of psychology of the characters, you know, a kind of maybe tragic sort of story, or it could be something much more complex, which is where Camilleri sort of is and a lot of other writers of this tradition in Italy are, which is they really try to get to the bottom of what's happening in this society, what are the problems, why is there organized crime, what's the impact of this, you know. So there's a kind of complexity there about going beyond solving a puzzle to actually sort of putting the emphasis on the environment.
3: And this

0: It's Italian noir. It's clearly distinct, is it, say, from Scandi noir or American gumshoe fiction that you've already referenced?
1: That's right. And I think the interesting thing there is that there's a real sense of placing all that is happening in a very quite actually realistically portrayed period of Italian history. So whether it's the 1990s and Forma dell'Acqua, you know, The Shape of Water is a very good example of that. 1992 was a really quite a pivotal year in Italy with all these scandals of briberies, very notorious sort of mafia killings. So there's a sense in which these writers, Camilleri and others, were doing something that was very akin to a kind of social-political engagement, which is a tradition, I think, that runs through quite strongly in Italy. It was very strong in the post-war period, post-dictatorial, you know, after fascism, you know, where writers and artists, you know, really sort of saw themselves as kind of public intellectuals. And I think there's an element of that in Italian noir.
0: And you knew and interviewed Andrea Camilleri in the 1990s. What was your sort of most striking impression of him as an artist, but also as a man?
1: I remember going to see him I interviewed him in the summer of 1998, and he was extremely generous with his time. And I do remember his beautiful flat in Rome, full of light, lots of artwork, and very, very passionate about his Sicilian background. And we had a really interesting conversation about language, which I know came up in your program as well. In a country that is very multilingual, where people very often speak, well, move from dialect to standard Italian at home, and then there is a kind of a slightly higher register of standard Italian that you might speak at work, and how do you place that kind of linguistic diversity? So that was really interesting. And it comes across very strongly in his work.
0: Did you get the impression that he was aware of the mark he was going to leave on Italian fiction history?
1: Probably not at the time, because it was 1998. But what he was very aware of was that there was a generation of other younger writers, and the ones that we talked about at the time in particular were Carlo Lucarelli and Marcello Fois, that he really admired. So I think he saw himself as part of a new wave of something that was going to potentially actually change the perception of that particular genre in Italy.
0: That's Professor Giuliana Pieri from Royal Holloway, University of London. From the fictional worlds of good and evil, we turn next to what is often referred to as the worst crime in history, the systematic extermination of Jews during the Holocaust and the Second World War. In the 1950s, the Dutch journalist Willem Sassen recorded hours of interviews with the Nazi war criminal Adolf Eichmann about his involvement in the Holocaust. That was before his capture in Argentina by Israeli agents. In 2015, Willem's daughter Saskia Sassen told Luis Hidalgo about the tapes and her memories of their secret visitor.
2: Throughout the 1950s, Adolf Eichmann had been living in Argentina under an assumed name when Israeli agents found and abducted him and smuggled him to Israel. Argentina was outraged at what it saw as a violation of its sovereignty, but Israel was triumphant. The man who'd been called the face of the Holocaust would stand trial in Israel, the Israeli Prime Minister, David Ben-Gurion, told an astonished world. Eichmann had been walking home from work in Buenos Aires when a small team of agents from the Israeli Secret Service Mossad snatched him off the street and bundled him into a car. It would be 12 days before Eichmann's family and associates in Argentina knew what had happened to him. Saskia Sassen is the daughter of a Dutch journalist and Nazi sympathizer who knew Eichmann in Buenos Aires. Willem Sassen had interviewed him for hours at his home about the final solution. That night that Eichmann disappeared, Saskia remembers Eichmann's sons bursting into their house, demanding to know where their father was.
3: In the middle of the night, this massive banging of doors, and this young man appear with guns and lots of shouting, lots of accusation to my father. You gave him away now that you're done with the interviews. What I felt very strongly was the intensity of hatred.
2: Saskia vividly remembers how this man who'd overseen the logistics of the Holocaust for Hitler had used to come to their house to talk to her father. It was only when he was captured that she really understood who he was.
3: Eichmann was an extraordinary

0: unlikable type. Just his face was a hollowness. He could have been a walking dead, you know? I didn't know who he was. I just hated him.
1: Eichmann and her father would sometimes be joined by other people. They'd spend hours closeted together at the Sassen family home.
0: I don't know if every Sunday, but it was regularly. Certainly it must have been over a year. And we knew that my mother hated that person. And my sister and I, of course, we would try to sneak in, but they locked the door and we were out.
1: And what your father was doing in there was recording Eichmann, wasn't it? For hours on end, interviewing him about what he'd done, how he'd organised the logistics of the final solution of sending these 6 million Jews to their death. They were going to write a book together of Eichmann's memoirs.
0: These were serious, long conversations, and some people have said that my father extracted information from him and that he said more than anyone had ever heard him say, you know, the way he believed in it all, etc.
1: These recordings, there are 29 hours of them and 1,000 pages of transcripts, only re-emerged years later. And Saskia remembers something else, too. Her father, Wilhelm, wrote for several leading magazines, including the American magazine Time and Life, and he'd approached them about publishing the interviews with Eichmann. Eichmann, of course, was living under an assumed name, Ricardo Clement. His circle of sympathisers knew who he was, including Sassen, but who else knew isn't clear. What we do know is that Time and Life may have wanted to check for themselves that what Sassen was telling them was true.
0: One time, the people from Time and Life sent experts that bugged our house so that they had a recording, because they wanted to publish this. They needed the direct evidence captured by them, not just via my father's interviews. So they had to bore a hole in the roof from the second story. Then they had the state-of-the-art American bugging devices. Now, this was long before the capture, clearly. And I think my mother felt always that all of us really in the family, the four of us, were at risk. She was terrified.
1: Wilhelm Sassen was a National Socialist. During the Second World War, when Germany had occupied his native Netherlands, he'd worked with the Nazis, and after the war was imprisoned and accused of being a war criminal himself.
0: He went to the war front in Europe as a journalist, part of this battalion of journalists that Goebbels had set up. But he became a kind of fanatic, not a Nazi in the narrow sense, but a National Socialism. That is why he admired and became a close friend of Perón, who was a National Socialist. So there was this ambiguity. I had a lot of fights with him. We never stopped fighting, because I think between 9 and 12, I began to understand something about a politics that belonged to a past, but which had, of course, a huge shadow effect in the present.
1: Wilhelm Sassen managed to escape from prison and fled first to Ireland and then to Argentina. That was in 1947, the year Saskia was born. Buenos Aires at the time was a melting pot of cultures and politics, and many former Nazis and Nazi sympathisers found refuge there. Wilhelm Sassen began carving out a career, interviewing some of Latin America's most famous dictators for leading magazines of the day.
0: That positioned him as a writer that became attractive to this project that a bunch of people had, which was to rewrite history a bit, create a positive account of the Nazi regime, this brutal Nazi regime. That is how it started.
1: Even now, almost 60 years on, Saskia can't bring herself to listen to the recordings that Eichmann and her father made together.
2: He had Eichmann talking on tape.
0: I know.
2: About this most appalling crime.
0: Yeah.
2: I mean, your father, did he have a sense of how important what Eichmann was telling him was?
0: Well, the journalist in him thought this is a coup. That is, I think, why he did it. And he pushed, but all in the form of conversation. He was always drinking. Now, what I have heard is that he extracted language from Eichmann that nobody had heard Eichmann say. And this created a little bit of a debate as well. No, Eichmann didn't quite say that. And he did, actually, because it's on the tapes. You can hear him on the tapes.
1: At his trial in

0: Jerusalem, Eichmann accused Sasson of distorting what they talked about to make headlines. Eichmann wanted to portray himself not as an ideologue or an architect of the final solution, but as a bureaucrat, as he put it, a small cog in Hitler's extermination machine. But in the Sasson tapes, a different Eichmann emerges, a chilling Eichmann, who has no regrets, except he says in this extract that they didn't fulfil their duty. They didn't kill all the Jews.
1: Wenn 10,3 Millionen dieser Gegner getötet worden wären, dann hätten wir unsere Aufgabe erfüllt.
2: If 10.3 million of these enemies had been killed, then we would have completed our task. And because this did not happen, I am to blame for the suffering and the adversity of our future generations. Maybe they will curse us for this. But because there were only a few of us, we couldn't fight the spirit of the age. We did what we could.
1: Wir haben getan, was wir konnten.
0: In 1962, Adolf Eichmann became the first and last person to be hanged in Israel. Wilhelm Sasson died 40 years later. We may never know if he betrayed Eichmann to Mossad or the CIA, or whether he doctored the transcripts he sent to Eichmann's trial to protect him. Why did the original tapes disappear from view for so long? There are many unanswered questions. Saskia Sasson left Argentina for America aged 19 and never returned. Today, she is one of the world's leading authorities on globalization.
3: Luis Hidalgo was speaking to Saskia Sasson in an interview first broadcast in 2015. The Second World War was an event on such a scale that it has thrown up thousands of first-hand stories, and you can find many of them on our website. Go to bbc.com/witnesshistory. Still to come, the launch of the first Irish TV station in the Irish language, and the quirky cultural phenomenon of Australia's big things, those sculptures of people, animals and everyday objects, only huge. But before that, we're going to get an insight into one of the absolutely pivotal moments in China's not-too-distant past. On June the 4th, 1989, troops opened fire on protesters in Beijing's Tiananmen Square. The death toll is disputed. Officially, the Chinese government stated that only around 200 people died. Subsequent independent estimates suggest the true figure is in the thousands. As Tom Bonnet has been hearing from one of the student organizers, the seeds of the protests had been sown long before the eventual crackdown.
4: I remember on the May the 4th, the student demonstration was massive.
5: Leading the demonstrators that day was our witness, Wu Kaixi.
4: I was the general commander of that mass demonstration. I recall at least 100,000 students in Beijing took the street. And the march lasted longer than 10 kilometers. And we were welcomed by Beijing citizens wherever we go. So it has to be more than a million Beijing citizens were on the street welcoming us.
5: Wu Kaixi and his fellow students were urging China's leaders to listen to them because they wanted progress.
4: We want, from that day on, the voice of people to be heard in China. So we want press freedom. And then maybe in future, take part in China's free election, democracy.
5: That huge protest of May the 4th had been born out of smaller demonstrations that were happening on university campuses throughout the 1980s. It was a time of reform. China was opening up and embracing technology from the West and global trade. For the students, it was an opportunity for political reform too.
4: You can imagine, I mean, the whole world is pouring in. Everything seemed new. All of a sudden, everything seemed possible. So we wanted to be in control of our own lives, to be able to, you know, live the life that the same age young students in the United States or United Kingdom are living. But we know we need to get democracy.
5: In 1989, with the decade drawing to a close, the demonstrators were no closer to political reform. So how did Wu Kaixi and the student leaders galvanize

0: generation and gather that enormous crowd in Beijing on May the 4th? Well, it began with the death of a key ally.
1: The former Communist Party leader in China, Hu Yaobang, has died of a heart attack at the age of 73. Hu, once considered the most likely successor to Deng Xiaoping as the country's senior leader, was forced to step down 2 years ago after being accused of aiding the spread of so-called bourgeois liberal ideas.
2: He has been removed from his general secretary position because he was supporting to the student movement. And 2 years later, we learned that he had a heart attack in a meeting.
3: Students came running up saying they'd just heard the news and couldn't believe it. "The wrong man has died," said one bluntly.
0: The seeds of the May the 4th protest had been sown, and at Hu Yaobang's funeral in mid-April, crowds began to gather in large numbers in Tiananmen Square.
3: "100,000 students and workers in the world's largest square, in defiance of government plans to seal off the area for Hu's official funeral, shouting, 'Down with dictatorship!'"
2: From the death of Yaobang, April 15th to June the 4th, it lasted 50 days, but ended in June the 4th, it was a massacre. Let me tell you what's in our mind during the 50 days of protest. Every student were thinking, we know we're going to meet a suppression. The suppression for the student leaders, like people in my position, we were thinking could be prison terms. For the demonstrators, could be beat the hell out of us, police clubbing. And for the general participant, is getting a very lousy job assignment. Nevertheless, when you are in a movement like that scale, you cannot afford just to be totally pessimistic. You have to be somewhat hopeful. And we were hopeful.
0: Then comes May the 4th, a public holiday in China that commemorates a student protest 70 years ago to the day. So it's on this significant anniversary that the line of demonstrators gets longer and longer.
2: It was one of the biggest demonstrations that the People's Republic had ever seen, including the during the Cultural Revolution Red Guard demonstration. None of them have reached the level of that demonstration that day, May 4th, 1989.
0: And the marches weren't just happening in Beijing.
2: We know that the movement have spread it to the whole country. Every city that has a university had demonstration that day. There's more than 300 cities. And we say, wow, we have reached 100 million people at the very least in supporting us. So I would say the May 4th movement is one of the high points of the student demonstration. And then the Chinese regime responded very poorly. They said, okay, we're going to have a dialogue. We were excluded from dialogue. So the next logic step for us to escalate, hunger strike.
4: "Today we are holding a hunger strike. We protest the government's postponement in carrying on dialogue."
2: Almost every Beijinger took the street to show their support to the student. Teachers, intelligentsia, journalists, editors. One of our most important allies was the media workers.
0: And Wu Kai-shi and the demonstrators were hunger striking just as the world's media arrived for a crucial political summit. Soviet leader Mikhail Gorbachev was meeting Chinese ruler Deng Xiaoping.
2: So the journalists came in and saw, wow, there's a mass sit-in. We came to cover a summit and we walk into a revolution.
0: With the demonstrations being broadcast on television screens, the protests swell even more.
5: Huge crowds of people were pouring onto the streets in a triumphant mood, sensing it seemed that the tide of hatred against the regime was unstoppable.
2: By the end of May, the pressure to the Chinese regime have reached to such a high point. Deng Xiaoping decided, okay, I'm going to say no to those peaceful demonstrators, but I'm going to make sure the whole country can also hear our answer. They start to mobilizing troops coming to Beijing. Hundreds of thousands of

0: wearing helmet, and then there were tanks to do what? To remove worn out hunger strikers in the Tiananmen Square?
1: There is shock, there is bewilderment, there is utter rage. They thought they never would fire on their own people. It was one of the things they were shouting at them last night. You are Chinese people's army killing the Chinese people. Stop it, stop it.
0: In Jinda Force, it was a massacre. I was in a hospital due to my heart condition triggered by a hunger strike. But even in the hospital, I hear gunshots and everything. And then also the casualty poured into the hospital. So yes, it's loud, it's bloody, it's visible.
2: Wu Kaixi, one-time student protest organizer in China, was speaking to Tom Bonnet. Next, we're heading to Ireland, where the modern medium of television finally recognized the growing demand for broadcasting in the Irish language. It came in 1996 with the launch of the first channel dedicated exclusively to what's also known as Irish Gaelic. Lorcan Clancy has been hearing from the woman who opened the new TV station.
3: I remember telling myself not to trip. As I walked towards camera, I had the whole piece said to myself over and over and over. All I wanted to do was get it out cleanly, clearly, without tripping up my words or my feet.
4: Sinead Ní Chaoir was the first presenter to speak on the new station, which was called Teilifíse na Gaeilge, or Tina G. The launch was on Halloween night in 1996. That evening, there were fireworks, dancing carnival performers, and a party atmosphere outside the new TV studios in County Galway.
3: So yeah, I had to walk out the door, and as if I was inviting everybody in, this is the party, come in to the house, we'll show you around.
5: Kids, Míle fáilte go Tina G. Agus Míle buíochas leis an uachtarán Vic Robin an chin, agus ia gai gach rathairn.
3: So I had my piece to say, and then I had to turn to the other presenter, Alva O'Monaghan.
5: Tina G.
3: And he had a piece to say, and then we followed back indoors again. It was just, it was really nerve-wracking and exciting and adrenaline and a rush and everything. Yeah, I can still feel that.
4: In the Republic of Ireland, Irish is actually the first official language, but it's also a minority language. Most native speakers are in the Gaeltacht regions, traditional Irish-speaking areas on the west coast. Outside those areas, the language is widely learned in schools, but rarely used in everyday conversation. From the late 1960s, native speakers campaigned for more Irish language broadcasting. Some even set up unofficial pirate stations, like Free Radio Connemara, to prove there was an audience for it. Responding to this growing pressure, the national broadcaster, RTE, launched a dedicated Irish language radio station, Radio na Gaeltachta, in 1972.
6: St. MacDara's Church in Carraroe was packed for Radio na Gaeltachta's first live transmission. Mass was sung by a choir from Connemara, Coolay, and the Dominican choir from Talla.
4: The next step was a dedicated TV channel. But by the time Tina G launched in 1996, times had changed.
3: Sulela was their tagline, still is, which is another perspective, another eye, a different look at things. And they wanted it to be new and modern and to move away, I suppose, from all the old connotations of Irish and church and state and all the old guard. And they placed a great emphasis on programmes for the youth and for the young, always.
4: In the run-up to the launch, Irish language programmes were being recorded, while the live on-air talent was recruited. Sinead sent in a showreel. She was called to an audition and then a training week, where a group of potential presenters were put through their paces.
3: It was a week in Galway, and they had people from the BBC training us on how to perform in front of camera. We had to go out and record things outside, walk and talk, doing pieces to camera. They were just throwing stuff at us to see how good we would perform live on camera or recorded. And then I got a call to say that they had selected two for continuity and weather and presenting on TV.

0: Tina G, and I was number three. They had selected a man and a woman, and the woman subsequently turned down the offer. So they rang me as the next in line, and I said yes.
1: They'll be the new faces and the new voices of the nightly news service on television na Gaeilge. The service will be one of the driving forces of the station's four-hour nightly schedule. The equipment the news teams are using is the most sophisticated in the world.
2: That report from RTE News emphasised the scale and the ambition of the new station.
0: The control room was all new. Cutting edge in the mixing room, in the director's room. The studio was newly built. The whole station was newly built. So even on open night, they were still laying cables under the floor. So there were square tiles. Some of them were up and some of them were down. And you'd be walking over like stepping stones across the tiles. The logistics of that open night programme were huge and complex. So we were rehearsing and rehearsing, walking and talking, and the moving camera to broadcast live the pieces to camera that we were saying.
2: And do you still remember your opening words and what you said?
0: I do. How sad is that? I said, I said, Anocht, Iche Hauna, Anocht, Iche Riechte, Anocht, Iche Oskelte, Tina G.
3: Anocht, Iche Hauna, Iche Riechte, Anocht, Iche Oskelte, Tina G.
0: That means tonight is Halloween. Tonight is a magic night. Tonight is the opening night of Tina G. I remember actually afterwards, I drew the short straw and I had to stay to do the weather at the close of the station at 11 o'clock that night. And everybody went off to a party in the hotel down the road and I was left there to do the weather. And by the time I got down to the party, they were closing the bar.
2: Tina G offered sport, news, documentaries, quiz shows, even an Irish language soap opera, Rus na Rún. Everything you could already get in English was now available in Irish. And crucially, it was a platform where all the main dialects of the language could be heard.
0: There are three main dialects in Irish, and they're quite different. They really are quite different. I was coming from Dublin with learned Irish. I was not a native speaker. And I had great difficulty understanding the native speakers when they would speak too fast. You know, as we all do, we run words into each other and we skip over words when we're really fluent in the language. And we already had at that point Radio na Gaeltachta, where in the main, native speakers were the voices that you heard. Teilifís na Gaeilge was for the Irish language, for everybody, for learners, for fluent speakers, for native speakers. So they wanted all dialects and all levels to be heard, and for it to provide a way into the language for everybody all over the country.
2: The station was renamed TG4 or TG Cathair in 1999, and it's still broadcasting today.
0: It was hugely significant for the language because it brought the Irish language into the modern day. It was no longer in books. It was no longer in the corner on the radio. It was front and central and people could watch it. It just makes a huge difference to the strength of a language, to the life of a language. There were parties all over the country celebrating that on the night that it launched. This had been sought for so many years, to put Irish on the same footing.
2: And what did it mean to you personally to be that opening voice, the first presenter on Tina G?
0: Actually, I think since I was really small, I wanted to be on television. And here I was on television. I opened the station. It was really, even just in recent years when I think about it, it's a really significant moment that there I am launching a new station. And yeah, it was a very proud moment.
4: Lachlan Clancy was speaking to Sinead Ní Gaoire, the woman who launched the Irish language TV station TG4. Finally this week, we are in Australia to reveal the history of what is arguably that country's quirkiest contribution to the world of art, the Big Things. In 1963, a giant sculpture of a Scotsman appeared outside the Scotty Motel in Adelaide. It was followed by a giant banana, a giant koala, and even a giant potato. Today, big things are found all over the country, adding a particular flavour.

0: to the Australian landscape. Paul Kelly was the artist behind both the Big Scotsman and the equally iconic Big Lobster. He and his daughter, Christabel Kelly, have been telling Stefania Gotzer how the sculptures came to life.
1: Australians have to drive long distances. It's a huge country. So perhaps these big things are made to draw attention to the towns that they're in, so that people will stop.
2: This is Christabel Kelly.
1: I am also the daughter of Paul Kelly, the person who made the first big thing in Australia.
2: Paul is the creator of a 5-meter-tall Scotsman who sits on the roof of Scottish Motel. The sculpture is called, of course, the Big Scotsman, but it's also known as Scotty.
1: When he was first constructed, he was delightful. He had a sporran, little tartan bits at the top of his spats, a big hat on and bagpipes.
2: And here's Paul speaking from the care home where he now lives.
3: I was obviously a proven artist at the time, but I can't remember who approached me to build it.
2: Paul is 96, and he doesn't remember much of how he built Scotty. But of his 7 children, Christabel has volunteered to fill the gaps from her home in Ireland.
3: That's the miracle of having got a lot of friends, of family.
2: Very true, Paul.
1: The first time I heard that my father was doing this was just picking up conversations between family members. His boss, George Vardis, was commissioned to make an enormous statue for a hotel in the north of Adelaide. It sat at a very prominent junction where anyone entering from the north of South Australia would see this hotel. I understand it was the owner of the hotel who commissioned Scotty.
2: Paul was living with his family in Aldinga, in the south of Adelaide. He had worked on several projects, but this was the first time he'd been asked to create such a big sculpture.
3: There weren't any sketches of Scotties because they were built from an actual person. I've forgotten who the person was. It wasn't me.
1: He measured all of the proportions of the giant Scotsman that he was making from one of his co-workers. He would go to this man and measure his arm and scale that up, and measure his hand and scale that up.
2: It was a very meticulous process getting the body correct.
3: Yeah, the head had to be right. Otherwise, there's no use doing the thing at all. And so I made sure that everything about the head was according to the Scottish tradition, and the shape was my head.
2: It was a time when Paul was experimenting with new materials, and so was young Christabel.
1: When he first brought this material home, fiberglass, I think I was about 6 years old, and my sister Alice and I thought it was amazing. And we rubbed ourselves with fiberglass, and of course we were itchy for weeks afterwards. Scotty was constructed on a steel frame, and then chicken wire was put on top of that to make a rough outline, and then hessian was placed over that. And then the whole thing was sprayed with polyurethane and carved back. My grandmother bought me a very small Scotty doll so that I could think about what the Big Scotsman was going to be like. But one thing I do remember is my father picking me up and walking me around the entire

0: Scotsman when it was lying down. And I thought it was fantastic. But of course, I just wanted to look up its kilt to see what was underneath.
1: And so Christabel became the first of thousands of Australian children captivated with Scotty and intrigued by what was under his kilt. A year after Scotty was built, another big thing appeared in Coffs Harbour on the east coast, a giant banana designed to lure customers to a fruit stall. Many more followed. There's a list of around 150 big things across Australia, though some scholars argue the true number is well over 1,000. Then in 1979, 16 years after building Scotty, Paul was commissioned to create his second big thing, the Big Lobster, better known as Larry the Lobster.
0: My father worked on it, my brother Tim worked on it, my sister Elizabeth worked on it, my husband worked on it, my brother-in-laws worked on it. And that was commissioned by a fisherman from the southeast of South Australia. My father would eat lobster at home and break it into its component parts and then measure it with a ruler and scale it up.
1: But Christabel is not very fond of Larry.
0: I was pregnant with my first child, and when my husband came home from work, he would smell like fiberglass and beer. And I really disliked that smell. I couldn't stand it. I was really happy when Larry was loaded onto semi-trailers and sent away.
1: Australia's big things aren't always perfect. There's a big kangaroo with very long eyelashes, a big penguin with tiny feet, and a big frog whose foot appears to be on backwards.
0: I do enjoy driving around and looking at other large things, but with a certain amount of smugness, because some of them don't quite work.
1: She's proud of her father's big things, although Paul has a very different way of seeing it.
2: Never got proud of it. Once you get proud of your own work, it gets distorted. You must never be proud of your own work.
3: Sage advice from Paul Kelly, the artist who made the first of Australia's now famous Big Thing sculptures. Paul and his daughter Christabel Kelly were speaking to Stefania Gotzer. And with those towering images in mind, we've come to the end of this edition of the History Hour. Next week, we'll be transported by a special look deep into the BBC Sound Archives.
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